Still loving them. 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

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And then she call out my name.

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2: Come Monday, another special session starts in Tallahassee. Governor Ron DeSantis says the property tax proposal that he's working on with the legislature will be on November's ballot.
3: That will lead to the full elimination of the homestead limit.
2: Democratic House Minority Leader Fentress Driscoll says the governor's plan is too fast, reckless, and costly.
4: I don't think that 3 days is enough time to handle an issue of this size, and frankly, we should have been addressing this during the regular session.
2: The state's Office of Economic and Demographic Research and the Florida Policy Institute tell PolitiFact DeSantis is overstating claims that between 60 and 92% of primary homeowners would pay no property tax. Florida U.S. Senator Ashley Moody announcing the release of more than $1.5 billion in FEMA disaster reimbursements for Florida communities. Speaking in Polk County, Moody said the funds will help communities continue rebuilding and strengthen critical infrastructure. She also promoted the TRAC Act, which is designed to improve transparency and accountability in FEMA funding. Flooding is a big concern in Volusia County. Local officials are warning residents to prepare for heavy rainfall over the next week. They're suggesting folks clear their gutters and storm drains, secure outdoor furniture, and make sure their sump pumps and drainage systems are working properly. Residents in flood-prone areas should also review their flood insurance coverage. The county is expecting up to 7 inches of rainfall in the coming days. Relief from summer heat may be on the way. The Museum of Ice Cream is opening in Orlando. The 18,000-square-foot attraction will be located at Point Orlando on International Drive. It will feature new food, beverages, and retail experiences. Construction has started, although it's not clear when the interactive museum will open. Two new surveys show between 28% and 35% of Americans are taking on second jobs to cover bills and other essentials. With Florida's News, I'm Wayne Reisman.
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0: Happy weekend to you, wherever you may be in the tri-state area or online. I love each and every one of you. Wow, at 6 minutes after noon, can you believe the month of May is almost over? Seems like it just started, huh?
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0: Yeah, that's Otis's only million-selling record from 1967. And I've told you before, and I am so glad I got to meet him. Such a nice man. Wow. Hey, I got Three Dog Night coming right up, okay?
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0: Yeah, folks, that's Elvis with his last U.S. number one hit. That was 1969's Suspicious Minds. 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

0: 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Stand by for Rupert Holmes. 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

Yeah, 7 minutes after 2 o'clock. Happy weekend to you. Did you see the Rod Stewart special on TV a few weeks ago? Pretty neat, huh? 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

0: Hey, y'all, we need to get a lifeguard. Joe Simon is drowning in a sea of love. What a way to go, huh? Okay, got the Steve Miller Band coming up on WYBT and FM 98.1.
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2: Come Monday, another special session starts in Tallahassee. Governor Ron DeSantis says the property tax proposal that he's working on with the legislature will be on November's ballot.
3: That will lead to the full elimination of the homestead limit.
2: Democratic House Minority Leader Fentress Driscoll says the governor's plan is too fast, reckless, and costly.
4: I don't think that 3 days is enough time to handle an issue of this size, and frankly, we should have been addressing this during the regular session.
2: The state's Office of Economic and Demographic Research and the Florida Policy Institute tell PolitiFact DeSantis is overstating claims that between 60 and 92% of primary homeowners would pay no property tax. Florida U.S. Senator Ashley Moody announcing the release of more than $1.5 billion in FEMA disaster reimbursements for Florida communities. Speaking in Polk County, Moody said the funds will help communities continue rebuilding and strengthen critical infrastructure. She also promoted the TRAC Act, which is designed to improve transparency and accountability in FEMA funding. Flooding is a big concern in Volusia County. Local officials are warning residents to prepare for heavy rainfall over the next week. They're suggesting folks clear their gutters and storm drains, secure outdoor furniture, and make sure their sump pumps and drainage systems are working properly. Residents in flood-prone areas should also review their flood insurance coverage. The county is expecting up to 7 inches of rainfall in the coming days. Relief from summer heat may be on the way. The Museum of Ice Cream is opening in Orlando. The 18,000-square-foot attraction will be located at Point Orlando on International Drive. It will feature new food, beverages, and retail experiences. Construction has started, although it's not clear when the interactive museum will open. Two new surveys show between 28% and 35% of Americans are taking on second jobs to cover bills and other essentials. With Florida's News, I'm Wayne Reisman.
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Yeah, that's the Spinners on WYBT and FM 98.1. 6 minutes after 3 o'clock, I'll be nice to have you along, wherever you may be. 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

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Oh, yeah.

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Collins. Listen up. 1975, Peter Gabriel announced that he was leaving Genesis. The group auditioned more than 400 singers during the next 18 months before deciding that Phil Collins, who had been the drummer for Genesis since 1970, could front the band. How about that, huh?

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1: Are millions of Americans heading toward a retirement time bomb with major shortfalls in the funds they need to pay their bills? One expert says it will be a crisis situation.
2: Some people will find themselves disappointed with their situation in retirement. We want to make changes within the 401k system that will improve the ability of 401ks to meet people's retirement needs.
1: Then, how good are you at math? The answer might surprise you. And in today's world, math skills are more important than ever.
3: Education in science and technology and math is important for people getting jobs, but we are also really interested in whether it's important to how people make decisions, to do things like balance their checkbook or do their taxes.
1: Those two stories, and much more, are straight ahead on this week's InfoTrack. The show begins right after this timeout.
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0: 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Here's your host, Chris Whitting.
1: For millions of Americans, the golden years of retirement will be anything but golden. Our next guest says it's an impending crisis. 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And he's co-author of Falling Short, The Coming Retirement Crisis and What to Do About It. Andrew, for most of our listeners, our grandparents and our parents had fairly comfortable retirements. What's going to be different about the baby boomers' retirement years?
2: Well, that's a very important question. There has been a significant change in the retirement landscape since our parents and grandparents retired. And that change is systematically shifting more risk and responsibility for preparing for retirement to individuals and away from institutions like employers and government. In addition to that, there are also some structural changes that have happened in the economy that are also contributing to this. One is increasing the amount of money that people will need for retirement, and the other is reduced support from traditional sources of retirement income. So turning to the first set of changes first, we will need more money in retirement than previous generations because we are living longer, we have higher healthcare costs, and at least in today's environment and for the foreseeable future, we have very low interest rates, which mean that you would need a larger retirement nest egg to generate a given amount of income in retirement.
1: Would you also say that perhaps people's standards have changed, that they don't want to live in a humble situation, they want to spend some money and have fun?
2: Well, the focus that we have is on whether people are able to maintain their pre-retirement standard of living.
1: Got it. Okay.
2: There is a connection to what you were talking about, but we do use that same yardstick for both previous generations and for current generations. We think that most people want to be able to maintain the same standard of living that they've had before. And so that would be the same for current generations as it was for prior generations. But as you point out, current generations are used to a higher material standard of living than their parents' or grandparents' generation.
1: And some of the traditional means of support in retirement have faded away, such as pension plans at many, many companies. And also, there are worries about Social Security as well.
2: Both excellent points, and this is the development that is affecting where we get our income from in retirement. On the pension question, as you point out, traditional pensions in the private sector have all but disappeared. There are some people still who have legacy coverage from a plan, but it's very unusual to have a new worker coming into a private company today, a new young worker, and be eligible for a traditional pension plan. That's becoming increasingly rare in the private sector. In its place, we have, of course, the 401k system, which is an example of how risk is shifted from employers to individuals. Because under 401ks, individuals essentially bear all the risks. They have to save for their own retirement. They have to invest the money. They have to figure out what to do at retirement with that money in order to make sure that the income lasts them throughout their retirement. And these are difficult choices for many people, and choices that in the past weren't relevant because employers were providing people with a pension check at retirement. With respect to Social Security, the program does face a long-term financing imbalance. In addition, under current law, Social Security benefits are scheduled to replace a lower percentage of our earnings than they did for our parents' generation. And there are a couple different reasons for that. One is that the full benefits retirement age in Social Security has been gradually increasing from the traditional age of 65. It's currently 66, and it will be going up to 67 for anyone born in 1960 or later. And what it means when the full benefits retirement age goes up, it means that at any age you claim, you'll end up getting a smaller benefit than you would have under the previous rules. Another reason that Social Security's support is under pressure is that Medicare costs are typically deducted directly from your Social Security check. And those costs have been rising as a percentage of that check over time, and they're expected to continue to rise. So the money that you're actually going to see after those Medicare deductions is shrinking. The third factor is that an increasing percentage of households will be subject to income taxation on a portion of their Social Security benefits. So there are several forces that are affecting Social Security, and this is not factoring in whatever changes might be made to put the program on a sound long-term financial footing.
1: Our guest on InfoTrack is Andrew Eschtruth, who is Associate Director for External Relations at the Center for Retirement Research at Boston College, and he's co-author of Falling Short, The Coming Retirement Crisis and What to Do About It. Andrew, it seems like all of this could be a political time bomb for our country. Seniors are very much active in terms of voting, and it's a pretty significant political cloud in that group. What do you think might happen if there's sort of a backlash when these people realize their retirements are really not going to be very good ones?
2: Well, we are proposing solutions that hopefully will head off the need for any backlash. It is a good point. Some people will find themselves disappointed with their situation in retirement. And we're hoping that the number of people who end up in that situation is relatively small. I assume that that will generate some sort of wake-up call on the part of the people just behind them, a little bit younger, who will say, I don't want to end up in that situation.
1: Right.
2: And so from a political standpoint, you do correctly point out that the experience of people, bad experiences that some people might have, could generate support for changes. We think the sooner those changes are made, the better. And there are unfortunately no simple solutions.
1: Let's talk about the solutions that you suggest, because I think you have some good ones here.
2: First of all, we would take the 401k system and make it bigger and better and stronger than it is today. Today, the typical household with a 401k approaching retirement has about $111,000 in combined 401k and IRA assets. That amount might sound like a lot to some people, but it will generate only a modest amount of income in retirement to supplement your Social Security benefit. So we want to make changes within the 401k system that will improve the ability of 401ks to meet people's retirement needs. And the main idea we have there is to build on the successful model of automatic enrollment policies that some companies have adopted already. And essentially what these policies do is they would automatically put a worker in the 401k plan unless the worker chooses to opt out. And they would automatically increase the savings rate, the amount of salary that the individual is putting into the plan over time until you get to a certain specified level. So it would make sure that people had sufficient saving rates and that they were, of course, participating in the plan on a regular basis. So these policies still, as I said, allow individuals the choice to opt out or to make any changes. If they don't like the contribution rate that they are defaulted into, they could change it to a higher level or a lower level or not participate at all. But it does give them a nudge in the right direction.
1: One of the other things you suggest is the use of home equity in retirement, which apparently not very many people are doing.
2: One of the issues that came up when we looked at how much money people have for retirement, as I pointed out, their financial assets are relatively modest for most households, not everybody, but most households have relatively modest savings in 401ks or IRAs. And we thought, well, where else do people actually have assets if they needed to turn to them? A lot of people have significant assets built up in their house. Many people, by the time they enter retirement, are homeowners, have paid off their mortgage. And that allows them the flexibility, if they so choose, to tap that home equity to help support their spending in retirement. And our thought was that they could actually tap their home equity in a way to help them meet their day-to-day spending needs, rather than sitting on their house and holding it for a catastrophic event, for example, a health emergency or someone's entry into a nursing home, that type of thing. Typically, people do hold their homes in reserve, and that's perfectly understandable. Or they want to have them available to pass on to the next generation, which is also a perfectly understandable motive. Our concern, though, is that people will just not have enough from their financial assets and Social Security to have a reasonable retirement. And so in that sense, it is worth looking at. It's worth considering tapping your home equity. And that can be done either by selling and moving to a less expensive home, which unlocks some of that equity directly, but also reduces your utility and other home maintenance expenses.
1: People are living longer and seem healthier than in past years at older ages. Why not just delay retirement?
2: That's an excellent solution, and it's one that we underscore in the book as a great idea for those who are able to work longer. Working longer has tremendous benefits. It increases the size of your monthly Social Security check by a lot. For example, if you claim at age 70 instead of age 62, which is Social Security's earliest claiming age, your monthly benefit will go up by 76%.
1: Wow, that's pretty good.
2: That's quite a large increase, and this is with a form of income, Social Security, that's an inflation-adjusted annuity. So it's an income stream that, once you retire, lasts the rest of your life and is inflation-adjusted. That's hard to replicate in the private sector. The other benefit you get from working longer is you have more time to build up your financial assets. And of course, the final reason is that by shortening the period over which you have to spread your nest egg, you don't need as large a nest egg in the first place.
1: Well, there are a lot of good ideas we've talked about here, Andrew, and it's all summed up in your book, which is titled Falling Short: The Coming Retirement Crisis and What to Do About It. Andrew, we want to thank you so much for joining us on InfoTrack.
2: Thank you so much.
1: Next, mathematics can be a big plus when it comes to career and decision making. Stay tuned as we add it all up and give you the final answer.
0: Don't go away.

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0: 25 off? 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
2: Okay.
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2: That's me.
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2: Okay.
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2: Yeah, I wore my seatbelt.
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5: If you're an expert when it comes to mathematics, or you just think you are, our next guest has some eye-opening reasons why math skills are critical in today's world.
6: With the people getting jobs, but we are also really interested in whether it's important to how people make decisions. But there are different ways that people can be good with numbers. They can be good with numbers in terms of being able to score well on a math test, but they can also be good with numbers in the sense that they feel comfortable with them. They're willing to work with numbers. They don't mind making some calculations to do things like balance their checkbook or do their taxes. But it turns out that how good we think we are at math doesn't necessarily mean that we really are good at math.
7: And why do you suppose that is, that some people think they're good at math and they really aren't, and people who are the opposite of that?
6: Well, we're not really sure why that's the case. There are a bunch of different reasons it might be. Some people just tend to be kind of overconfident in a sense. They see themselves as being sort of good at everything. That's one possibility, where other people might think they're underconfident. They just think in general they're not as good. But there are also other things that might make a difference too. How people are trained in school might make a difference. So when you're learning math originally, maybe you actually had a pretty good math teacher, but maybe you had some really bad experiences along the way where you were embarrassed at how badly you did, or, you know, there's lots of different places that that might happen along the way. And so even though in the end you ended up being pretty good at math, you might not realize it. It might not feel that way because it has to do with our emotions rather than objectively what we're good at sometimes.
7: So talk just for a moment about the actual results of this study and what you found. You know, who is good at math, who's not, and so forth.
6: We actually recruited people on a college campus. So overall, these are people who are going to be relatively good at math. They're pretty highly educated. But in this particular study, among the people who thought that they were bad at math, most of them actually didn't do very well on our math test. So about 80% of people who thought they were bad at math, in fact, didn't do very well on our math test. But 1/5 of the people actually did really well on our math test, despite the fact that they didn't think they were very good at math. And then there are people who think they're really good at math, and they might or might not actually be good. And there what we saw was that about 60% of the people who thought they were good at math actually were, but almost 40% who thought they were good at math really didn't do very well on our math test.
7: I'm sure there's been research into this. I know your study didn't specifically cover this, but why are some people so much better at math than others?
6: This is one of those places where there are lots of reasons. Some people find it more interesting than other people, so they're willing to work harder at it. Related to what we've done, if you think you're not good at math, you might be much less likely to approach it. So even in our study, we show that people who think they're not very good at math, they're more likely to give up on a particular number task in our study. And that might be true in math classes as well. If you think you're not very good at it, you don't have a whole lot of motivation to keep on trying and practicing and playing with numbers and doing those kinds of things.
7: What is there that perhaps a parent could learn from your study and apply to how they deal with their child in terms of encouraging math or trying to help them enjoy it?
6: One of the main things I think that our study points out is that both of those things are important. and they're important for a lot of reasons. So being good at math is really important in terms of being able to deal with numbers out in the world and being able to make decisions with numbers. And making decisions with numbers is really important because that has to do with your finances. It has to do with how much wealth you accrue across your lifespan. But it also has to do with your health. People

0: People who are better with numbers, who are better at calculating, they're better at doing things like trying to figure out how much medicine you should be taking when you have to adjust that medication over time, and other kinds of numeric kinds of things that are involved in health. But it turns out that feeling good about numbers is really important too. And so that parents, if you don't think they're doing very well in math, you don't want to make them feel bad about it. Because if they carry those bad feelings out into adulthood, what our study results would suggest is that they might be less likely to persevere with just everyday tasks that involve numbers. And those are things like doing your taxes, persevering with trying to figure out exactly what dosage of medicine that you're going to do best on. It looks as if it might be associated with those kinds of things. Now, mind you, we didn't study doing your taxes or taking medicines, but the results of the study that we did do suggest that if you feel bad about how good you are with numbers, you might be less likely to persevere with other kinds of number-related tasks in real life. And I think that's really important for parents to understand.
1: If you were going to choose one thing that was perhaps most surprising in this study to you, was there something that really popped out?
0: One of the things that I found most interesting in this study had to do with a number task. It's not a math test, but it's a test of your memory for numbers. We gave people a bunch of numbers to remember, like 17 and 37 and 84. And then we asked them later on just to repeat them back to us. And what we found was that people who thought they weren't very good at numbers, they were actually much less likely to keep trying in that task. And so they might remember the first one and the second one maybe, but then at some point they stopped trying. In essence, they didn't persevere in that task. And what that suggests to us, and we're really interested in doing more studies on this, is that that might mean that they don't persevere in tasks in real life that require you to keep going back to the numbers. And then the other thing that ended up being really interesting is that even though they stopped trying in a sense, they didn't persevere as much in that task, they nonetheless, when they did try, they did really well. So in fact, people who believed that they were good at numbers, they actually did a little less well than these people who thought that they weren't good with numbers. The people who thought they weren't good with numbers didn't persevere, but when they tried, they were much more likely to get it correct. And I thought that was really interesting.
1: Fascinating subject. Dr. Ellen Peters, co-author of this study and professor of psychology at The Ohio State University. Thank you very much for joining us today on InfoTrack.
0: Thank you very much. Appreciate it.
1: And for InfoTrack, I'm Roy Mackey.
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7: To many, it may seem like playing the lottery is as American as apple pie. It's a common fantasy to imagine winning an enormous jackpot, and with bigger games such as Powerball and Mega Millions, those fantasies seem to keep getting bigger. But is there a downside and a hidden cost to these games? Does the lottery have the potential to perhaps harm those who can least afford to play it? Let's welcome Les Burnell, who's executive director of Stop Predatory Gambling. Now, is the lottery, the Powerball, the Mega Millions, are these harmful in some way to society, to people?
8: We frame this debate in America about Powerball, Mega Millions, the lottery scratch tickets, and so forth as the government program of predatory gambling. 80 years ago, during the Great Depression, government stood up and they challenged people to buy savings bonds. You know, that's how we were going to bail out our country. That's how we were going to pay for World War II. And today, the daily voice of government is buy these Powerball tickets, Mega Million tickets, you know, which is 1 in 195 million odds, impossible odds.
7: Is the government, would you say, as addicted to the lottery as some of the users are?
8: No question. I mean, this is a scheme by some of our public officials and really, you know, all of us, because we've all kind of bought into this and kind of let it happen to get someone else to pay our taxes. I mean, that's what this is really at the end of the day is about, advertising them relentlessly in the name of trying to fund public services. The whole purpose of government really is to exist to help people get ahead, everyone ahead. The idea that we knowingly play other people for suckers kind of defies that core principle of equal citizenship that makes us uniquely an American democracy.
7: Les, is there any statistics you're aware of as to the demographics of the people who tend to buy lottery tickets? Are these blue-collar people primarily?
8: Yeah, without question. I mean, the lotteries across this country know that it's working-class people, it's the working poor who are buying lottery tickets. It's indisputable. How the lottery frames it is they try to just to say, we're doing a public good. No one's forcing these people to buy these tickets. They say it's a voluntary tax. The lottery in America has become so extreme and so predatory that it symbolizes everything that's wrong with our democracy and our economy. You know, the idea that it's possible to have this phony prosperity.
7: But haven't lotteries been around for centuries? And don't other countries such as Britain and Ireland have pretty famous lotteries that many people participate in?
8: Yeah, sometimes you'll hear that argument. And there's no question. I mean, this isn't a debate about gambling. Gambling has been part of society forever. This is about promoting more and more extreme forms of predatory gambling. For example, they were saying some universities back in the colonial era in the United States were funded by a lottery. These lotteries were like almost like a raffle. One event where you'd buy a ticket, a definite amount of when it was going to happen. You know, it wasn't a continual thing that happened every day or four times a week that we see in Powerball. They weren't advertising it everywhere. Now we've got to a point where like you can't escape the advertising. The daily voice of government for most Americans is buy lottery tickets.
7: If we wanted to end it, we'd first have to find a way to replace that revenue, wouldn't we?
8: The idea that lotteries have actually meaningfully addressed budget problems is a complete fallacy. There's a very prominent report that came out of the Rockefeller Institute that showed how lottery revenues and gambling revenues as a whole, including casino revenues, actually make state budget deficits worse. The only way you make money in lotteries is you got to either get people to wager more or you got to sell more and more products. The Mega Millions and these Powerball games, that's not really where the lotteries make their money. They make most of their money on scratch tickets. And almost 70% comes from that. So they're selling $20, $30 scratch tickets. The state of Texas sells a $50 scratch ticket.
7: Do you have any idea, Les, of the percentage of the population that has a gambling addiction?
8: The common number that the gambling industry itself will use is that essentially 4% of the population has a gambling addiction problem. So that's one out of every 25 people. That's for the general population. The fundamental question is, what is the rate of gambling addiction and problem gambling behavior amongst people who use lottery products and use casinos on a regular basis? Lotteries make 70% of their money from 10% of the players. One of my most powerful statistics of all is that one out of five Americans think the best way to get long-term economic security in this country is to play the lottery. Think about that. I mean, that's a perversion of the American dream, where we once were a country of small savers. We've turned them into a nation of habitual bettors. This whole issue of lottery spreading across the country, it was never citizen-led. These weren't everyday citizens picking up saying, I want to buy $20 scratch tickets. This was big-time lottery companies, gambling companies pushing these products. I'd love to have a national debate on the lottery because we've never had a meaningful debate about the government program of predatory gambling before in this country, and we're hoping to make that happen.
7: Well, the organization is Stop Predatory Gambling. Their website is stoppredatorygambling.org. You can check that out. Les Burnell is the executive director. Les, we want to thank you so much for joining us on InfoTrack.
8: My pleasure. Thanks for your interest.
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Some of the fondest memories of my childhood were woven around supper time, when my mother used to call from the back steps of the old home place, "Come on home now, Jimmy, supper time." Oh, gee, but I'd love to hear that once more. But you know, for me, time has woven the realization of a truth that's even more thrilling. And that's when the call comes from the portals of glory to come home, for it's supper time. When all of God's children shall gather around the table with the Lord himself at the greatest

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And I was racing, yeah, to arrive. 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
2: 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That's 674-TIPS.
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monsters breaking through to drag us all away. Just before the sunrise, I heard something at the wall. The gate began to rattle, a voice began to call. I hurried to the window and looked down into the street, expecting swords and torches and the sound of soldiers' feet. But there was no one there but Mary.

taken him was more than I could tell. Well, something strange had happened there, but just what, I did not know. John believed a miracle, but I just turned to go. Circumstance and speculation

You know, as they were singing that song, I was thinking, you know, in the Garden of Eden, as Eve stood before the tree of the knowledge of good and evil, and she allowed Satan to beguile her. And because of that, sin entered into the world. But God had already had a plan over 2,000 years later. For through that woman who partake of that tree that day, another woman delivered a sacrifice to another tree. As Mary gave up her son to die on a cross on Calvary. To restore, to redeem, and to renew all those who would call upon His name one day. Hallelujah. Thank you, Jesus. Over the past several weeks, I have been preaching on the basics pretty much of Christianity. Knowing who you are, your identity, who your identity is in Christ. Knowing what authority has been granted unto you by the blood of Jesus and the cross of Calvary. How He has made you to sit in heavenly places with Him. I want to share with you this morning a truth that has just become a revelation to me. And from this revelation, it has changed how I pray, how I look at prayer, and how my life as a, not just a man of God, but as a child of God, is lived on a daily basis now. You see, before I used to pray to heaven, now I pray from heaven. And let me explain that this morning. When Christ made the declaration that we are seated in heavenly places with Him, that means we have been granted clear access to the throne room of the Father. Therefore, we don't pray to heaven, we pray from heaven. When we have been made to be above our circumstances, we're above our sickness, above our temptations, we have been declared righteous by the precious blood of Jesus. So what does it mean to be righteous? It means you don't have to plea bargain with God any longer. The cross of Jesus and the resurrection of our Lord and Savior has granted us rights and privileges for those who not only believed in their heart but confessed with their mouth that Jesus Christ is King of kings and Lord of lords. We are not orphans or beggars. We are heirs. Joint heirs, the Bible says, with Jesus. And as a child of God, you are an heir. You see, kings don't beg, they decree, and heirs do not whimper, they rule. You see, you have stood in front of mountains that would not move. You filed reports about storms and narrated your pains to heaven as if God didn't know where you were or what you were going through. You see, you're not coming to God, you're coming. He's not a hard slave master. You're not standing in His presence. You are standing in His presence as a son or daughter. You are standing in the finished work of the cross. You've been given His Word. And it's more than just a guide. It is hope. It is peace. It is authority and power. It is the first law of effective prayer is identity. 2 Corinthians 5:21 states, "For He hath made Him to be sin for us who knew no sin, that we might be the righteousness of God in Him." Part of the transforming of your mind is taking you from the old you to the new you. Taking you from doubt and unbelief to having to know that who you are in Him, that it was finished on Calvary's cross. I am now a born-again child of God, no longer an orphan. I do not have to beg God. I can boldly come before the throne of grace as an heir and a joint heir with His Son, Jesus Christ. I can stand before the Father in His presence because the blood of Jesus has declared it and made me righteous so that I have that power and opportunity to do so. Righteousness, dikaiosune, the ability to stand in the Father's presence without the sense of guilt, fear, or inferiority. You are that now. You don't have to wait till you get to heaven. God has declared you righteous today. You can boldly come to Him today.
And it's not when you feel holy or when you feel spiritual. It's on the worst day of your life. You still can stand in front of the Father. So what does righteous do? It reigns. Righteousness reigns. Paul tells us in Romans 5:17, for if by one man's offense death reigned by one, much more they which receive abundance of grace and of the gift of righteousness shall reign in life by one, Jesus Christ. My identity is not in the old me. My identity comes in the new birth in Jesus Christ. I now stand in power. I stand in authority, not my own, but His. He has declared it in my life. And if I am walking in the Spirit and according to His Word, I can decree and declare the Word of God, and it must be so. You see, reign means to execute jurisdiction and authority. When? Now. When? Today. Your legal address has changed according to Ephesians 2:6. And it says, hath raised us up together and made us sit together where? In heavenly places in Christ Jesus. We've got to get rid of the earthly mindset and start living with a Christ-like mindset of knowing this ain't our home. We are just passing through. But while we are here, we are going to take back from the enemy anything that he has taken from God's people. We are going to decree and declare healing. Why? Because healing was finished on the cross of Calvary. Healing now lives and resides with us, according to Isaiah 53:3 and 1 Peter 2:24. We have to quit praying and asking for things that have already been declared and live within us today. You see, prayers of faith originate from a place of authority and victory. Speaking words that have already been declared as truth and victory. When you find yourself in doubt and unbelief, go back to the Word of God and see what God said. This is more than just a Bible. This is God speaking to us. And when God speaks, it is absolute truth. It is power. It is yes and amen. It is victory. It is peace. It is joy. It is healing. It is everything that the I Am says it is. You see, to beg is to deny the power of the blood and the cross of Calvary as enough. Lord, please help me. You're saying that what Jesus did wasn't enough. I am the righteousness of God in Christ Jesus. I am a child. I'm not an orphan. I am an heir, not a beggar. I have been given the authority and the right and the privilege to stand in the presence of Almighty God in His throne room and ask up my Father whatever it is that I have need of, knowing that whatever I have need of, He already knows the need. And you know what? He's probably already made the provision for that need. But as any Father, He just wants you to come and spend some time with Him, get along with Him, and pour your heart out to Him. You see, what He wants is the real you. He doesn't want the religious you. He don't want the fake you. He don't want the one that says, oh, wow. You know, He wants the one who has gone past the woe is me to the one that says, I am in Him what He said I am. We all want the pity. Some want the pity. Some want the rub on the back. God says, that ain't what I've called you to. When David stepped out on that battlefield, David wasn't looking for pity. David was looking for victory. And had David had victory, you know why? Because he knew who he was in God and who God was in him. You see, victory had already been declared before David ever picked up the first rock. But see, David had to step out in faith. He had to declare. He said, who is this uncircumcised Philistine that is cursing the God of Israel? And David went to him.
And victory was declared. And you see, victory wasn't just for David alone. It was for the entire nation of Israel. And let me tell you something. When you learn to stand in the power and the authority of the living God, that victory ain't just yours. It's for your family. It's for your church. And it's for your community as well. Quit begging God and start knowing who you are in Him. You see, the Bible says when you pray believing that you have already received whatever it is that you ask. See, that's not praying from a place of doubt and unbelief. That's praying from a place of I know who I am in Him and who He is in me. I'm not praying from down here begging up. I'm praying from up there decreeing and declaring what's legally been declared unto me through His Word. You see, when we get that mindset, you're going to see things change in your life. The writer of Hebrews in chapter 10.

decree a thing, and it shall be established unto thee, and the light shall shine upon thy ways. See, Jesus tells us that he gives us power over all the power of the enemy in Luke 10:19. You see, just as America is governed by its constitution, heaven also has a constitution, and it is the Word of God. But unlike the Constitution of America, which can be amended and changed, this Word is forever lasting. It does not change because the origin and the writer of it does not change. You see, a renewed mind is one that knows and understands who it is in Christ. It doesn't speak, "Lord, please come." It decrees, "The Lord already abides," and it says, "I'm an heir." See, we don't approach the Father as a beggar, but as a blood-bought royalty by the blood of Jesus. Not as a victim, but as a counselor as we stand in the courtroom of life. We don't come in as a victim. We come in decreeing and declaring what victory has already been decided. We are no longer guilty, but we have been made righteous. We have been acquitted by the blood of Jesus. 2 Corinthians 5:21, write these down. 2 Corinthians 5:21, Hebrews 10:19, Job 22:28, and Romans 5:17. And I'm going to close with this. Quit giving God your worry and declare to him his own word. See, why do I want to keep speaking worry? Open the book, shout the promises. Believe that he hears and that he answers. See, I don't give him my worry no more. I give him his word. When I'm in a situation or a circumstance that I know I have no way of solving myself, I go to his word and I remind him of his word. I said, "Father, your word says this about my problem. Your word says this about my circumstance. I'm decreeing and declaring your word over that and your promise over what I'm going through right now. And I'm going to trust you and your word because your word has never failed and will never fail. Because you have never failed and will never fail. From the cross of Calvary to an empty tomb, he's alive today. And because he's alive today, he lives and dwells inside of me, and I have nothing to worry about." Hallelujah. And I'm going to tell you something. My mind was blank up until this morning, pretty much. I said, "Lord, what is it that you want me to share?" He said, "Share Jesus with them today." Why? Because he's coming back, church. Let me tell you something. There is great deception coming upon America. There's great deception coming upon the world. And let me tell you, the Bible says, unless those days would be shortened, even the very elect would be deceived. Let me say that. You may say, "Well, I'm okay. I'm good. They're not going to deceive me." Let me tell you something. Jesus told Peter, he said, "Hey, Peter, I'm going to go to the cross." And Peter said, "Well, you know what? If you're going to die, I'm going to die with you." And Jesus looked at Peter and said, "No, you're not. You're going to deny me before the rooster even crows. No way." And what happened? One that was walking with Jesus denied him. So don't think you can't be deceived. How do I keep from being deceived? I stay so close to him. I keep his word on my lips, meditating on his word day and night. I don't let it depart from my mind or from my lips. I keep it forever in front of me. And I declare his word. I decree his word. And I walk in his spirit every single day, denying my flesh, putting down the things and the temptations of this world that would keep me from having the opportunity to go before him without guilt and without shame. And know this, church, you got to do more than just come sit on a pew on Sunday morning. It's more. You better get about the Father's business is all I got to tell you. You better develop and nurture a relationship through the Holy Spirit with God, because when the time's coming, and it's coming and it's coming quickly, your faith is going to be tested. They're going to try you. Let me tell you something. They're coming after them. They're coming after Christians in America. They're going to be coming after them with all that they've got. But those that are standing in for Jesus Christ, those
those that have the Word of God that is rooted down into their spirit will stand.

0: on that day will stand, not on their own, but because Jesus Christ is in them and they are in Him. They'll not be persuaded, dissuaded, or any other weighted. They'll stand firm on the truth, not believe the lie.
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This is Craig Connor, Senior Pastor, First Baptist Church, Panama City, Florida. Thank you for joining us here on WYBT. I pray that our worship service today will strengthen you in your knowledge of God and also in your walk with Him.

I invite you to open your Bibles once again to the book of 2 Thessalonians. We are preaching through 2 Thessalonians, and today we are in chapter number 2, picking up where we left off last week. But I saw a painting one time of an old country church, and as I was preparing this sermon for today, and really in thinking about the sermon from last week, because the two sermons go together, I thought about that painting that I saw and that picture of that old church that I saw. It was a painting of a church that was run down. There were weeds that were growing up around it. The paint was flaking off of the walls. The doors were barred and they were shut. And then there was a sign out in front of the church, and the sign said, "Closed due to rapture." Now, the sermon today, in light of that painting, it really makes me think about the state of the world when the church is gone. After the church has been raptured and it's gone, what is this world really going to be like? Now, my theology believes that the Bible teaches that there is coming a time in the future when the church will be removed from the world, and that evil will no longer be restrained. Now, as I said last week, you may not believe that. You may have a different theological position where you believe that the church is going to be here during the Great Tribulation. Now, you can believe that. We're not going to break fellowship, but I do not believe that. Now, let me tell you something that I believe sometimes those of us who believe in the rapture of the church that we are accused of that just is not true. There are those who say, well, if you believe in the rapture of the church, then how do you explain all of the tribulation and the suffering and the persecution and the heartaches that God's people have gone through since the beginning of the church? Now, I believe that we are persecuted for our faith, and I believe that it's going to get worse the longer that we are on this earth. But I also believe that the persecution that we experience now and the tribulation that we go through now cannot be remotely compared to what is going to happen in the final 3.5 years of the Great Tribulation. No one has ever seen anything like that before. And that is what our Lord promises that He is going to come and deliver us from. I believe that that is the Bible's forecast of coming days. You know, hardly a day passes that I don't look at the weather forecast. I want to see if my garden's going to get some water or if I have to water it when I get home that afternoon. Weather forecast is good if you're planning a family outing, but we all know that sometimes that the weather forecast does not turn out the way that it was stated. In spite of the ability and the knowledge of the weather person, it just doesn't come to pass like it was forecasted. However, there is a forecast in the Bible, and I believe that we can count on it with certainty. That is what the world is going to be like after the church is gone. And that is what I want to talk about today in 2 Thessalonians chapter 2, beginning with verse number 3. In verse 3, Paul writes and he says, "Let no one deceive you by any means, for that day, the great day of the Lord, the great tribulation," that we learned last week, those two terms are synonymous. That day, he says, "will not come unless the falling away comes first, and the man of sin is revealed, the son of perdition, who opposes and exalts himself above all that is called God or that is worshiped, so that he sits as God in the temple of God, showing himself that he is God. Do you not remember that when I was still with you that I told you these things? And now you know what is restraining, that he may be revealed
in his own time. For the mystery of lawlessness is already at work. Only he who now restrains will do so until he is taken out of the way. And then the lawless one will be revealed, whom the Lord will consume with the breath of his mouth and destroy with the brightness of his coming. The coming of the lawless one is according to the working of Satan, with all power, signs, and lying wonders, and with all unrighteous deception among those who perish, because they did not receive the love of the truth that they might be saved. Now, here is my plan. I don't know if it's going to work out, but my plan is to take what I consider to be one of the most difficult passages of Scripture in the entire New Testament and simplify it by putting it into three workable categories. And as we do that, just explaining these verses as we go along. So he talks about three things in these verses. Number one, in verse number three, he talks about the revealing. The revealing. Now, we need to keep in mind something as we look at this text that is talking about end times prophecy. And what we need to keep in mind is what was the purpose of the original writer. And what I want to do is I want to try to take and align my purpose with the purpose of the writer so that we can understand precisely what the writer, Paul, was saying. I really think that something very important for us to understand is that Paul's purpose was entirely pastoral. Paul's purpose was not to become sensational in talking about all of the end time events, but no, his purpose was pastoral. Because what he wanted to do was he wanted to correct an error that was floating around in the church that he had planted in Thessalonica. And that error was simply that the rapture had come, they had missed it, or there was no such thing as a rapture, and they were now living in the times of the great tribulation. And he sought to correct that. He told them last week in our study that they could not be living in the great day of the Lord because something had to happen before that day came, and that had to be the great falling away. And the rapture has to come, as we proved, I think, in Scripture last week, before there was the great falling away. But now he comes to verse 3. And he says something else has to happen before the great day of the Lord, the tribulation, comes. And that is the revealing. And the revealing of this one who is referred to in verse number 3 in a lot of different ways, a lot of different adjectives, but he is referred to as the Antichrist. And that's what we want to talk about first of all, and that is his identity. Now, the Antichrist, anti, simply means opposed to, or to stand against, or to be in the place of. That is what that word anti means. Now, all of us would agree as we look back over the history of the world that our world has had its fair share of evil leaders. Amen? I mean, I think about those evil emperors like Nero and Domitian. And then I think about men like Stalin and Hitler. And then I think about men like Saddam Hussein and Osama bin Laden and all of their evil offspring that's providing leadership in the nation of Iran today that has killed up to 100,000 of its own citizens. We have all seen some evil leaders in our day and time. And yet when we talk about this leader will far surpass any evil leader that has ever been on this planet. He will far surpass them in the extent of his power and also in the evil of his person. The most evil
wicked, God-defying person who has ever lived will surface one day after the church is gone, and he's called the Antichrist. You know, just as Jesus was God incarnate, so the Antichrist, he will be Satan incarnate. But what does the Bible say about him? In verse number 3, let no one deceive you by any means, for that day, the day of the Lord, the great tribulation, will not come unless the falling away comes first, and then the man of sin is revealed. Now, that little phrase, man of sin, is literally man of lawlessness. He's referred to that way down in verse number 8 when the Bible says, and then the lawless one will be revealed. The lawless one. So evidently, the Antichrist is going to be a man who will totally defy the moral law of God. And every other law that flows from the moral law of God. He will be the ultimate antinomian, the lawless one. Can you imagine living in a society where there are no laws, where every single law is defied? Well, that's the kind of man that he is going to be. So he is the lawless one, the man of sin. He's called the son of perdition. And the word perdition there just literally means destruction. He is the man of destruction. His modus operandi will be total destruction of everything

exalts himself above all that is called God or that is worshiped, so that he sits as God himself in the temple, showing himself that he is God. So what is the ultimate blasphemy? It is to get for oneself what is only due to God. And what is that? That is worship. Hasn't that always been the chief goal of Satan? He wants to be worshiped. That's why he was kicked out of heaven in Isaiah 14 when he was Lucifer. He wanted to be God himself. Remember what he told Jesus when he took Jesus in those temptations up onto the high mountain, and he showed him all the kingdoms of the world. And he said to them, to him, all of these I will give to you if you will just fall down and worship me. And so there in the days of the great tribulation, Satan will have his man, the Antichrist, to try and achieve that goal, which is the worship of mankind for himself. And that's kind of interesting in verse 4 when it says that he sits as God in the temple of God. See, I believe the Bible teaches that after the church is gone, there will be the rebuilding of the Jewish temple by the Jews in the city of Jerusalem. The Antichrist at that point, at the beginning point of the tribulation, that 7-year period, he will sign a peace treaty with the nation of Israel. And when he does that, he will allow them to resume their temple daily sacrifices. But then halfway through that 7-year period, the Bible indicates that he invades the temple, shows his true satanic colors, sits on the throne, and demands the worship of himself, and that sacrifice be offered up unto him. That is what Daniel called in Daniel 9:27, the abomination of desolation. And I really think that the book of Daniel chapter 12, I just want to read you this verse in passing, kind of adds to that idea. When Daniel the prophet, in talking about end times, said, "And from the time that the daily sacrifice is taken away," that is the first 3.5 years of the tribulation, "from the time that the Antichrist waltzes into the temple, sits on the throne, the abomination of desolation, and demands worship of himself, from the time that that is set up, there shall be 1,290 more days." 3.5 years is 1,260 days. Evidently, there's another month, another 30 days added on to the end of that period for a mopping up purpose before Jesus establishes his millennial kingdom. I believe right here in Scripture, Daniel talks about what Paul was talking about in 2 Thessalonians chapter number 2. And all of that will take place after the church is gone. Now we really are kind of at a disadvantage in trying to understand Paul's writings, because if you go back to 2 Thessalonians chapter 2, and this had never jumped out at me until I studied the text this time, but in verse number 5 of chapter 2, he said, "Do you not remember that when I was still with you, that I told you these things?" Now, we have what he told them in chapter 1, in 1 Thessalonians chapter 5 that we looked at last week, but we don't have this recorded. So evidently he taught them something that was not recorded and put down in 2 Thessalonians chapter number 2. And I believe it was these issues that we are talking about right now. So we see his identity.

0: Also see his work down in verse number 9. In verse 9, the coming of the lawless one is according to the working of Satan, energized by the devil. Now notice this, with all power, signs, and lying wonders. Now, we ask the question, why is it that so many people during the tribulation will follow the Antichrist? Friend, it will not be hard to follow him, because look at his working power, signs, wonders. All of those things will identify the Antichrist. And anybody alive during that day will look at that and say, my goodness, he must be God. Isn't it interesting that the same three words are used to describe the ministry of Jesus? Power, signs, wonders. That should not be surprising when we consider who Satan is. He's an angel of light who masquerades himself, and he's energizing the Antichrist. And so those days when the Antichrist comes, he will have Satan's strength. He will show Satan's signs, and he will display Satan's sensations. He will be an easy one to follow. And oh, by the way, just parenthetically, let me say, that is why I am so very skeptical of anybody today who has a ministry that is built on power, signs, and wonders, because that's going to be the ministry of the Antichrist. So it will be easy to follow this guy when he's performing all of these sensational miracles and wonders. But isn't it interesting that Paul calls them lying wonders? Pseudo, false. They are wonders, but they're lying wonders. Why would Paul say that? Because what was the purpose of the wonders? It was to deceive the people into believing that the worker of the wonder was the true God. But he's not. And so Paul talks about lying wonders. Really believe we see a wake-up call down in verse number 7. When the Bible says that the mystery of lawlessness, it's already at work. What a wake-up call for the church. It's already at work. In other words, what will be seen then in its fruition is already at work now. But what we are seeing is the mere tip of the iceberg. But when the tribulation comes, there will be the full disclosure of that iceberg with the revealing of the Antichrist. It should be a wake-up call. You and I ought to be committed to Christ more than ever. We ought to be committed to the proclamation of the gospel more than ever. Why is that? It is because when people receive the gospel of Christ and they get saved, they are placed in the body of Christ, the family of God, which is the church that will not be here when that is going on. And we ought to want to gather as many people as we possibly can into the church that will be raptured out before all of this stuff breaks loose. You know, to the casual observer today, I think the casual observer would simply say that, you know, evil's on the rise, and it is. You know, that the world is increasingly becoming more ungodly, and it is. Wickedness abounds, and it does. We think that with each passing generation, it seems like Satan has a greater foothold in this world, and he does. But when you couple that with what I am preaching this morning, It is easy to look out and say, all hope is gone. But friend, I want to tell you, as a believer, what Paul was telling these believers in the church at Thessalonica. Don't worry. Don't fret. Because not only does Paul talk about the Antichrist's ugly identity, not only does he talk about his hellish work that is energized by Satan, but he also talks about his destruction. Down in verse number 8, the lawless one will be revealed, whom the Lord will consume with the breath of his mouth and destroy with the brightness of his coming. You see, we see his destruction. And it seems like my study of biblical prophecy tells me that when it seems like the Antichrist is having a heyday, when he reaches the point where it looks like he is unstoppable, he's going to meet his end. It was Daniel chapter 11, verse 45. The Bible says that he will come to his end and no one will help him. Daniel 7, 26, his dominion will be taken away, annihilated, and destroyed forever. Please be sure the Antichrist has power, but please be sure Jesus Christ has all power. And I tell you what, friend, I'll take all power over power any day of the week. The writer of the book of the Revelation, John, describes that second coming event at the conclusion of those 1,290 days that Daniel wrote about. Revelation 19, verse 11, "Now I saw heaven opened, and behold, a white horse, and he who sat on him was called Faithful and True, and in righteousness he judges and makes war. His eyes were as a flame of fire, and on his head there were many crowns. He had a name that was written, and no one knew except himself. He was clothed with a robe dipped in blood, and his name is called the Word of God. The armies in heaven, clothed in fine linen, white and clean, they followed him on white horses." That's us. "Now out of his mouth goes a sharp sword, that with it he should strike the nations. And he himself will rule them with a rod of iron. He himself treads the winepress of the fierceness and the wrath of Almighty God. And he has on his robe and on his thigh a name that was written, King of Kings and Lord of Lords." And in verse number 20, we know the Antichrist is not going to survive the second coming of Jesus, because the Bible says, "Then the beast that was captured, and with him the false prophets," that's the two personages of the Antichrist, "who worked signs in his presence, by which he deceived those who received the mark of the beast and those who worshiped his image. These two were cast into the lake of fire, burning with brimstone." Good night, Antichrist. You see, it seems like he's winning today, but there's coming a day, promises the Word of God, that he's going to meet his end. At the end of the great tribulation, he's going to flex his muscles. But the Lord Jesus Christ is going to return. And the Bible says he's going to defeat him, not by using a weapon, not by using atomic military might, but he's going to defeat him by the word of his power. The same word that said, "World be," and it was. The same word that said, "Lazarus, rise from the dead," and he did. He will defeat him with nothing but a spoken word. Be gone, and he's history. Friend, don't be afraid if you're saved about the Antichrist, because I want to tell you what, no puny Antichrist is a match for our glorified Christ. And our glorified Christ is going to defeat him. You might say that Revelation 19 is Satan's last stand. And I want to tell you the story for him and his followers. That story does not end well. So for all in this room who are believers, to those who are watching online or maybe on television, and you've truly come to Christ, you have put your faith and your trust in him. Don't get all shook up when you hear people talking about the end times. Beloved brothers and sisters, we're on the winning side. We can't lose. And there's no reason for us to be bothered by those things. So he talks about the revealing, but then he talks about the restrainer in verses 6 and 7. And now you know what is restraining, that he may be revealed in his own time, for the mystery of lawlessness is already at work. Only he who now restrains, he will do so until he is taken out of the way. So before the tribulation begins, there has to be the revealing of the Antichrist. And before the revealing of the Antichrist, there must be the removal of what Paul calls the restrainer. And normally when we think about restraints, we think about something that's bad, something that holds us down, something that keeps us from reaching our potential, something that hinders us from enjoying our freedom. You know, seatbelts are restraints. They're good. If I get in an automobile accident, I have my seatbelt on. That seatbelt restrains me from being thrown out of my vehicle. Speed limit signs are restraints. Every morning when I come into the office, I come down Harrison Avenue, past Bay High, there are speed limit signs with flashing lights 20 miles per hour. That protects me, and it also protects those students. If I'm driving 20 miles an hour and a student steps out in front of me, I am able not to run over that student. When my two boys were just small, against the advice of my wife, I bought them a motorcycle. I grew up on motorcycles. I wanted them to know the joy of getting on the back of a motorcycle. It was a Honda 100 dirt bike, and that thing would fly. But before I brought it home, I had the mechanic that sold it to me. I had him put a governor on the carburetor that would restrain it, and it could go only a certain speed. Now, they got a little older. They had been raised on go-karts that I'd bought them, but now I thought they could handle it. I took that restrainer, that governor, off. Here, Paul is talking about a restrainer. Now, get the sequence. Before the Antichrist is revealed, and evil reaches its full potential, there is a restrainer, and that restrainer must be removed. I don't know if you realize it or not, but right now in the world, there's a restrainer at work. And that restrainer that is at work is holding back evil from what its full potential could be if the restrainer was taken away. Notice the sequence. There is the revealing of the Antichrist, but before that revealing, there is a restrainer that must be removed. Now, I saw something that I think is extremely helpful in the Greek language that I've never seen before. It's always been there. I was just too dumb to pick up on it. But in the Greek language, I believe something is used that tells us that the restrainer is both something and someone. Both something and someone. Now listen carefully. Stay with me. In verse number 6, the restrainer is found in the neuter gender. What restrains? In verse 7, the word restrainer is found in the masculine gender. He who restrains. So the restrainer is both something, an influence, and someone, a person. And the restrainer that is mentioned here, both the something and the someone, is a reference to the Holy Spirit. Now, where does the Holy Spirit live today? Where does He dwell? Does He just float around in space? 1 Corinthians 3:16, 1 Corinthians 6:19 says that our bodies are the temple of the Holy Spirit. Where does the Holy Spirit live in you? Where does He live? He lives in me. He lives in every believer that makes up the body of Christ, the family of God, which is the church of the Lord Jesus. What is restraining the spread of evil and the revival and the arrival of the Antichrist? You are. I am. Every single believer in whom dwells the Holy Spirit of God is restraining the spread of evil and the coming of the Antichrist. Are you listening? Say amen. Amen. Never discount the importance of the influence and the presence of the church in delaying the coming of God's judgment during the days of the Great Tribulation. As imperfect as the church is, with all of its warts, with all of its failures, never underestimate the influence of the church and the power of the church in restraining from happening what we are talking about today. Do you remember Lot in the Old Testament? When was God's judgment poured out on Sodom? Was Lot a perfect man? Did Lot love God with all of his heart? No, but he was God's child. And God's judgment of fire did not fall on Sodom until Lot was gone. And friend, I want to tell you, the great tribulation, which is the pouring out of the wrath and judgment of God, will not take place until the church is raptured, is gone. And when the church is raptured, the Holy Spirit's restraining presence and power living in the hearts of believers is gone as well. Now, does that mean that the Holy Spirit will no longer be on this planet after the church is gone? No, it couldn't mean that, because the Holy Spirit's God. You can't remove God. But His restraining work is gone. And He will revert back to His Old Testament ministry, where the Bible says in the Old Testament He came upon certain people and then He left certain people. Friends, I want to tell you, if things are as bad as they are right now, with the presence of the Holy Spirit in the church, can you imagine what it's going to be like when that restraining influence is no longer here? Friend, if there were no other reason for me to believe in the rapture of the church, it would be this verse. I don't know how in the world that you get around it. I thank God that by His grace, I believe I'm not going to be here to face this incredibly evil one. We see something down in verse number 6 that I believe is eye-opening. In verse 6 when he says, "And now you know what is restraining, that he may be revealed," underscore this, "in his own time." Can you think about anybody else in the Bible where it referred to as "in his own time"? Jesus. Jesus came when? In the fullness of his, God's, time. You know what that verse is pointing out? God is sovereign. In other words, the Antichrist can't come until God says so. Satan does not send the Antichrist in his own time. The Antichrist comes in God's own time. And God's time is after the rapture of the church. Well, there's one more thing. Thank you for being patient with me. And that is the rejection, the revealing, the restrainer, the rejection. In verse 10, "And with all unrighteous deception," talking about those who are living during the tribulation, "and with all unrighteous deception among those who perish." Why? Because they did not receive the love of the truth that they might be saved. The rejection is seen in two things. Number one is the deception. Those who are alive, the Bible says, are those who are perishing. They're perishing. And there's a reason for their perishing. Because they believe the deception of the Antichrist who said that he was God. See, during those days, Satan energizing the Antichrist will be proclaiming his lies throughout the world. And many will believe it. But did you know that during those days there will be another proclamation? And there will be a proclamation of the gospel. There will be 144,000 Jewish converts who have been saved that will be bold evangelists and witnesses sharing the gospel. And yet those that were deceived, the Bible says they are perishing, and they are perishing because of their rejection. They are not perishing because they did not know the truth. They are perishing because they rejected the truth. And friend, let me just say something real quickly to wrap this up. If you are here today, and I say this with every ounce of love and compassion that I can work up in my heart, if you are not saved, it is not that one day you are going to perish. It is that you are perishing right now. And did you know that that word "perish" there, that little phrase, "are perishing," literally means those who are on their way to hell? That's what it means. Why? What's the reason? It's not because that truth has not been known. It's because truth has been known, but it has been rejected. Friend, I want to tell you, if you are perishing, you are not perishing by God's decree. You are perishing by your own decision to reject the truth. And so I challenge us today, choose life over death. Choose truth over lies. Choose light over darkness. Because when you do, you choose rapture over tribulation. Sounds to me like a wise decision. Would you stand, please? Heads are bowed, eyes closed. No one looking around. Brother Gary singing a hymn of invitation. If you're here today and you know that you've never been saved, you know that today is the day for you to come to Christ. Just tell one of our ministers down front, today I want to give my life to Jesus. I want to be born again. I want to be forgiven of my sins. And so just tell one of our counselors that, and they'll lead you into the next step. You're here today, maybe you need to pray. The altar is open for you. You're here today, maybe God's led you to be a part of our church family. We ask you to come today, but Father, thank you for your incredibly amazing word. And I pray, Heavenly Father, that now we would do what your word, through the power of your Spirit, has convicted us about doing. And I pray this in Jesus' name.
1: Thank you so much for tuning in to the broadcast. I do pray that through the music and the study of God's word, that you have been encouraged and you have been strengthened in the faith. Here at First Baptist, we really have only one goal in mind, and that is to help people. We want to help people to love God, obey God, and serve God. And what is the goal here at First Baptist is really the goal of our television ministry. And I pray that that has happened in your life today. I would love sometime to be able to meet you personally if you ever have the opportunity to visit with us. And remember that at the First Baptist Church in downtown Panama City, you are always welcome.

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get up on the floor. Hi, this is GM Dooley, and we're heading back to the beach with a lot of great music for you. A little beach bopping, a little shag dancing going on. We got the good stuff. Here's Mr. Joe Tex.

This is the show. It's not about how much music knowledge I have or you have. It's about the good times we had back at the beach and all the dancing we used to do. The memories, the good stuff. Here's David Ruffin.

0: Every time you turn it on and log on to it. Oh, yeah. That's right. We're heading back to the beach. A lot of great music where that came from. Coming up in a couple of minutes, we're going to kick it up a notch as we head back to the beach. We are headed back to the beach. WYBT. 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
0: 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Well, the party rolled on then, and it rolls on now. We couldn't dance to this one very well. Well, some of us couldn't, but we sure had a good time. It was the party. Mitch Ryder and the Detroit Wheels.

That devil with the blue dress on. My, my, my. Whew. We're heading back to the beach, not trying to relive the good times and the memories we made back at the beach. We're just trying not to forget them. A lot of great music coming up, so stay with us. Here's the chairman of the board.

Ah, those Carolina girls. A lot of great music coming up. Beach bopping, shag dancing going on. Well, it kind of started in the Carolinas, so that's why I'm playing a couple of Carolina songs back to back. Carolina's calling me. Here's Mike Stewart.

good old time heading back to the beach, trying to remember some of the good times we had. This guy, Cliff Ellis, lead vocalist for The Villagers. All over the Southeast, these guys performed. This is Cliff Ellis with Oscar Tooney Jr. Cliff Ellis still singing, it's Mercy, Mercy. Have mercy.

0: Coach Cliff Ellis with Oscar Tooney Jr. as we head back to the beach with a lot of great music for you. So stick around. Coming up, the Four Seasons. Great oldies and beach music. 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
0: 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The Calhoun County Crime Stoppers Tips Line, 850-674-TIPS, 8477. That's 674-TIPS. 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

gonna be good times as we head back to the beach with a lot of great beach bopping and shag dancing going on. And if you've forgotten how to shag dance, just Google it. I know you know how to do that. You'll learn all over again. Here's William Bell, easy coming out.

0: And hard going back in. That's William Bell as we head back to the beach with a lot of great music for you. Paul Craver, some Motown, and a whole bunch more all coming up as we head back to the beach. We're headed back to the beach with great oldies and beach music. 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
0: 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Just trying to remember the good times we had with a little shag dancing. Here's Paul Craver.

That's Paul Craver and Fool for You. A little something to shag dance to for you as we head back to the beach. Back in the day, we had a lot of great music. Motown was going strong, and these guys were right up at the top. Four Tops, Reach Out, I'll Be There. Now if you-

We're heading back to the beach, not trying to relive the good times and memories we had back at the beach. We're just trying not to forget them at this point in our lives. You know what I'm saying? We sure had a lot of fun with this guy, Eddie Floyd. We danced to Knock on Wood.

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Life may not have turned out exactly like we had planned, but you know what? You're here, I'm here, music's up. Might as well dance. Here's Gary Brown.

0: Heading out on Ocean Drive as we head back to the beach with a lot of great music yet to come, so stick around. Coming up, the Foundations, Mel and Tim, and the Fantastic Shakers.
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land of fun in the sun, where every day is a weekend. Mondays never come, and summer never

Yeah, a little different version of He Don't Love You as we head back to the beach. The good times, the memories, yeah, they're all there. How about a little Mel and Tim? Remember this bad boy?

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I know we used to take off and sneak off and spend an afternoon or a day or two at the beach. 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Here are your fantastic Shakers and head.

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a song. Ray Charles, Georgia on My Mind. Yeah, we snuggle up to that. Back in the day, back at the beach. Thank you so much for hanging around with us. You're welcome to tag along as we head back to the beach. Here are the Jelly Rolls.

0: suffer with the blue.
1: Sarah forgot the blues. And how could that happen down at the beach? The Jelly Rolls. Glad to have you hanging around with us as we're just kind of getting on down with the good stuff, trying to remember the good times we had with Sam.

We're heading back to the beach. Not about how much music knowledge I have or you have. It's about the music. That's all we do. Here's Subway, Shag Dance to My Summer Girl.

0: 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So stay with me now. Coming up, Smokey Robinson and the Miracles. 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

That's good stuff right there. Smokey Robinson and the Miracles, and you really got a hold on me. As we roll on along, heading back to the beach, these guys started out in the Carolinas, in the clubs, playing shag dance music. This is Alabama, shagging on the boulevard, back to their roots.

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that's just the tip of the iceberg as to what I have coming up for you. That, of course, the McCoys, and hang on, Sloopy, as we head back to the beach. Not trying to relive the good times we had, we're just trying not to forget them. Here's the Band of Oz.

We're heading back to the beach, and as always, if you hear a song and you think, well, did he just play that last time? Or, I've heard that an awful lot. It could be that I just made a mistake and played it again. But more than likely, it's because I like it. Kind of like this one from the Occasions. Yep, Girl Watcher, as we head back to the beach.

to the beach. Thank you for tuning in and logging on. Got a little bit more where that came from. You want to do some uptown shag dancing? Here are the Catalinas as we head back to the beach. Love Bandit. Thank you so much for logging on and tuning in. We

of great music yet to come. It's the music we danced and beached, bopped and shagged to back in the day as we try to remember some of the good times we had back at the beach. Here's Mike Shermer and my big sister's radio.

0: Yeah, we all loved it and had a great time with it. Headed back to the beach with a lot of the great music, so stay with me. Here's Neil Diamond and Brother Love's Traveling Salvation Show.
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0: And coming up, Eddie Floyd. Coming up as we head back to the beach. 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

There you go. Since you've been gone, as we head back to the beach with one great song after the other, thank you so much for tuning in and logging on. A little bit of a different version of a song I know you're familiar with, Bernard Allison and Baby, I Need Your Lovin'.

0: Yeah, a different take on that one. I knew you'd be familiar with the song. We're headed back to the beach with a lot of great music for you, so stick around. Coming up, a little Marvelous Mob and Gay, maybe even some J.J. Jackson as we head back to the beach. Along with the music of the 60s and 70s and a few of the 80s we think should have been in the 60s, it's Back to the Beach, WYBT and FM 98.1.
1: When storms threaten Northwest Florida, be ready with Panhandle Weather, your only 24/7 streaming weather service for the Florida Panhandle and Chipola River Valley. 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

love the good stuff. Marvin Gaye and I'll be doggone. This is the music we grew up with. The music, the lifestyle, the fun we had, and the things we learned. We are who we are because of what you are listening to today. The good times, the great oldies, the beach music, the beach bopping, the shag dancing going on. We are who we are today because of

0: J.J. Jackson. Yeah, baby, but it's all right. As we head back to the beach, pack up your ice chest. You're welcome to tag along with us. Muddy Waters and Archie Bell and the Drells coming up. We are headed back to the beach. 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

0: back to the beach, not trying to relive the memories we made back at the beach. We're just trying not to forget them. Coming up, Bill Black's Combo.
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right, it's Bill Black's Combo and Honky Tonk as we head back to the beach with a lot of great music. Hang around. Thank you so much for tuning in and logging on. Don't forget, coming up, the song voted most popular of the last 50 years. For now, here's Nikki Harris and those Collard Greens.

beach bobbing and shag dancing to the best of our ability as we head back to the beach. And remember, if you have forgotten how to shag dance, just Google it. There are a lot of videos and instructions on tell you how to do that, and it'll all come back to you real quick. Now, I promised it. I want to go ahead and get to it. It's the number one actually voted most popular song of the last 50 years. And you got to think back. If you didn't get a chance to vote, at least you'll probably agree. It was the number one song in 1960 and 1962.

0: 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Loving this beach music. It's happy, it's up, makes you feel good all over more than anywhere else. Coming up, Motown, Supremes next as we head back to the beach. 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

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A little Motown with the Supremes. So glad to have you hanging around with us, and we appreciate you logging on and tuning in. Here's Bill Pinkney and the Original Drifters.

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0: heading back to the beach with a lot of great music, so stick around. 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The Drifters, Temptations, Embers, and Jerry Butler coming up. We're headed back to the beach with great oldies and beach music. 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Lindy's has been serving it up fresh. This is not fast food. It's great food fast. All the sides you want make a complete meal or just chicken. People keep coming back again and again. If you haven't been lately, check it out. Lindy's. That's where they say no matter what you're scheduled, you gotta eat somewhere, and we need the money. Lindy's Chicken, West End, Bluntstown, Lindy's.
1: 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Calhoun Coffee. On Evans Avenue.
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thank you so much for logging on and tuning in. We really appreciate it. Gotta have a little more drifters, and you're more than a number in my little red book. Heading back to the beach with a lot of great songs, a little beach bopping and shag dancing, not trying to relive the memories. We're just trying not to forget them. Hear the Temptations.

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These guys been doing this kind of stuff for over 50 years and still going strong. Embers, I love beach music.

0: 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As a matter of fact, coming up next, this guy, you might know him as a solo artist, but he was part of a group that brought everybody up on the dance floor, and it's coming up next. Along with the music of the 60s and 70s and a few of the 80s we think should have been in the 60s, it's Back to the Beach, WYBT, and FM 98.1. 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
0: 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And we're headed back to the beach.

It's the Spencer Davis Group. Lead singer, Steve Winwood. Yeah, you heard of him. Yeah, brought everybody up from around the dance floor, up to the dance floor. We're heading back to the beach with a lot of great music yet to come. Stick around. Here is

Just a beach bopping and shag dancing right on through life. Well, I always said, if life don't turn out the way you want it to, you're here, I'm here, might as well dance. Here's the Breeze Band.

We're not trying to relive the good times and memories we had back at the beach. We're just trying not to forget them. Good way to do that is just keep on shagging. As a matter of fact, shagging the night away. Here's General Johnson and the chairman of the board.

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